0: You're listening to Peace FM, and joining us is Mr. Rob Brown from This Week in the Creek. Rob is going to tell us all about what's happening in Dawson Creek and surrounding areas. Go ahead, Rob.
1: This week in Dawson Creek, a rainy Friday in your South Peace. All kinds of news to give you an update on. Last night at the Event Center, Dawson Creek Council candidates, 13 of them. It was like the Last Supper. We handed out 30 pieces of silver, listened to more than 2.5 hours of council candidate debate, 13 people in Dawson Creek vying for 6 spots, rolling on the other side of the weekend and keeping it candidate-related at the same co-op Mercer Hall Event Center on Monday. You've got a school trustee, 59 South Peace candidate hangout, have a chin wag, have a coffee, talk education. Perhaps the most famous school division in Canada this year for all kinds of events. That's on Monday at the Ovinda Event Center. Tuesday, it's going to be myself, Kyle McDonald, candidate Dwayne Dilworth, both candidates for mayor of Dawson Creek. We're going to be sitting down in Browntown with Rob. We're going to have an hour and a half, 2 hour chin wag between two ferns if the set design goes well. And of course, in case you missed it, Chetwynd, no election. People have spoken. That's what's already going on there. And in provincial news, of course, another election. It's like Vegas out there with all the signs. Colorful, colorful time. October 24th, British Columbians are heading to back to the polls for a snap provincial election just a couple years after the last one. Premier David Eby on Tuesday was talking all kinds of existential moments, talking Trump, talking making a fire break, all kinds of adjectives and more. Of course, all kinds of business going on with the Conservatives, BC One, Centre BC parties as well. Exciting time in British Columbia politics. Rolling into the weekend, you got to get your spurs jingling and jangling. All kinds of cowboys are in the piece. The PBR, that's professional bull riders. That's men sweating with big animals, snotty animals, for 8 seconds in the dirt. That's happening, of course, at the Bonnets Energy Center in Grand Prairie. And right here in Dawson Creek at the Lakota Center. That, of course, is behind your Event Center. It's the NLC Fall Rodeo. All kinds of college rodeo action. It's happening Saturday and Sunday officially. I'm sure if you were to roll on by Friday, there'd be all kinds of cowboys and cowgirls in the saddle. As well, all kinds of anniversaries coming up. Tis that season coming up this weekend in Dawson Creek, celebrating 40 years of community and connection and food banking. The Dawson Creek Food Bank is celebrating 40 years with a bit of a barbecue Saturday afternoon, high noon to 3 p.m. That, of course, is at 1029 103rd Avenue in Dawson Creek. Cake! Breaking news, I've just been handed the bulletin. There's going to be free cake, barbecue, and beverages there. And this weekend, if you're looking to get your Brad Pitt on, take a pit stop. Heart of the Beast starts Friday, runs for a week before making way for Resident Evil. That starts October 2nd. Heart of the Beast with Brad Pitt and a dog at the Center Cinema this week in Dawson Creek. That's all we've got for you rolling into your weekend. I'm Rob Brown, and you just heard some news.
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0: you can leave me behind. Trust me, I'll only hold you back. 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Thanks for leaving me. Have a good time, buddy.
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How did I get so

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0: 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Singer-songwriter Robin Banks is in the spotlight. Sonny Boy Williamson, too, has the Lee Oscar Harmonica's classic cut from 1955.
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2: Welcome to Songwriters from Here and Away. This is a show that focuses on new and established songwriters from Atlanta, Canada, across Canada, and around the world. Hello, and thanks for tuning in. This week's show is featuring Ruth Manning. We recorded Ruth at Pizza Lupa up in Wolfville, Nova Scotia. We had Mike Glenn doing some chatting with her. Also on the bill are Glenn and Trigano, who is Mike Glenn and Nancy Trigano, and Kimberly Matheson. So they'll close out the show today. Stay tuned with Ruth Manning.
3: We love to learn about the lives of the people that that write the music that we listen to. And so we're going to be exploring some of the journeys of our incredible Nova Scotian artists. And today's featured guest is really the epitome of East Coast storytelling. She's a lifelong resident of Annapolis Valley. And she's an incredible vocalist who was actually inducted into the Nova Scotia Country Music Hall of Fame. Whether she's leading her fantastic band, The Prospectors, or sharing her quietest, most vulnerable truths with just an acoustic guitar, her music connects deeply through the hearts of through the heartfelt original music that she writes. So, Ruth, we're going to dig back. We're going to go back a little bit first. We're going to begin talking about where it began for you. And I'm going to focus a little bit on the Best Girls era. Mm-hmm. So this is when you grew up singing with your sisters. I spelled it wrong. Yep. Di, Judy, and Kim yep. in a group called the Best Girls.
4: Yep. So my last name was Best. That's where that comes from. Yep.
3: Okay. Wow. Best Actually, girls. I only know the Manning. So yep, that's all right. Yep. We're learning. So how did singing with the family so early shape your ear for country music?
4: Well, I grew up with it, and I literally was born into it. So somewhere, I asked my sister the other day, do you still have the cassette? A few years ago, we found these cassettes that my dad used to record us as we were singing, and it was them singing, and you can hear this little, very little person in the background going, bah, bah, you know, trying to sing and not even able to talk yet, and that was me. So I didn't have much choice. Three older sisters, they were already at it, and it started with one, and then two, and then three, and I was the last one, so yeah. Hmm. So I literally jumped into that group, and I was the shy one, believe it or not.
3: Was there like a song or something that you guys were doing that really lit it up for you at that time?
4: Oh, it was anything. I mean, we lived to sing. You know, after supper every night, we sat down in the living room and sang, and that's just what we did.
3: Who played piano?
4: Nobody at that point.
3: Oh, okay.
4: Yeah, I did that later, but my sister played guitar. My oldest sister played the guitar, and so we just focused on the singing.
3: So you spent 18 years performing with the band Triple Time after that, as you grew older.
4: Yep.
3: Before stepping out into your own band, which is now the Ruth Manning and the Prospectors. I think that started in 2016 or so.
4: That's right, yep. So
3: what was the ultimate push to launch that project?
4: Well, I think it was just, you know, I played with that one band for a long, long time, but nobody knew who I was. You know, I was just part of that band. So it was time. I was making more music. I was recording more music of my own, writing songs and so on. So it was time for people to know who I was. And, yeah, just time to do something a little different. I was kind of outside of a band for a while, and then we put this band together. Members have changed a little bit over time, but yeah, we're still going, and so this is the 10th year.
3: You started to find a little bit of your identity at that point
4: as a
3: songwriter as well as...
4: Yep. Yeah, I had written some stuff before that, but it's just kind of coming together now, and the group's just gotten better over time, for sure.
3: Yeah, and you did most of your writing in the Valley. Any chance that the Valley has made an influence on the kind of writing that you do?
4: Oh, yeah, for sure. And, I mean, growing up on a farm, too, right? It's, you know, that's country life. So there's all kinds of songs about that. There's all kinds of songs about just, you know, the scenery, some of it, and just the experiences that you have growing up in that way. So,
3: any big influences? Maybe any Nova Scotian influences?
4: Well, I mean, I think about Anne Marie, and you know, it's hard to believe that she's 80 years old and still looks amazing. She just turned 80.
3: I saw her on the Junos there the year before last, and wow.
4: And they did a big tribute to her at the Opry this past year, too. And, you know, phenomenal music. We used to sing some of her songs, and then just anything country. My dad always watched and listened to country music, and you know, that was what we lived and breathed, I think.
3: Did you ever get a chance to meet her?
4: No, I haven't met Anne. I was looking at I saw a commercial about the Anne Marie Center, and I thought, oh, I should go there and see.
3: So looking at the songs that you are writing, and maybe even some of the earlier stuff that you have, your music is really known for its deeply personal balancing themes of pure happiness and profound grief at the same time. You're really moving from one place to the next, and your topics are really great, honestly, because you sing about simple things, and then you sing about really deeply personal things at the same time. When you're writing, do you find that the process is therapeutic for you, or is it something that you're doing that's reflective, or is it, how does that process work for you when you're writing?
4: Yeah, well, it's definitely therapeutic. Like, you know, even the song Almost Home, I wrote about my mom after she passed away. Oof, that was a rough one. I always would introduce it by saying I used a box of Kleenex to write the song, I used a box of Kleenex to record the song, and I used a box of Kleenex to start singing it for people. It was hard to sing for people, you know, live. I can do it now, but the first few times it was like, woo, I don't know about this. I remember I was recording with Ryan, and it was like we had to stop.
3: That's Ryan Roberts.
4: Can't do this. So yeah, some of, you know, definitely therapeutic. I mean, it's like you got to get that emotion out in some form, and hopefully it resonates with other people too, because they're going through the same thing.
3: Absolutely right. And sometimes when we let ourselves be vulnerable as a songwriter, I try to do that too, where I really give a lot of truth without giving it completely away, you know, so I don't sound like I'm like whining or whatever when I'm when I'm writing. But you do a really great job of that balance and keeping it so that it's open for people. They listen to the song, and then I think it can be connected. Somebody can connect to your music exactly the way you want it intended, and others can connect to it in a different way. But either way, you've got lots of that connection, and those connections is what is very likely what led you to the induction to the Hall of Fame.
4: Yeah, for sure.
3: Here in Nova Scotia, mm-hmm. which is a really phenomenal accomplishment for any songwriter.
4: Pretty exciting.
3: What went through your mind when independent music hubs from Nashville to Holland began recognizing a singer-songwriter from small-town Nova Scotia?
4: Well, it's pretty amazing, actually, to think that, I'm always sort of self-conscious about the song before I sing it to anybody. It's like, I'm not sure this is any good. Then you put it out there and you see, okay, what are people going to say? And when you put something into those kind of competitions and actually, you know, win those awards, it's pretty amazing because obviously something must be okay.
3: Kind of validating, right?
4: It definitely is, sure.
3: I want to look at one of your songs, Hot Mess. You'd sent that one out, what is it, a year and a half, 2 years ago, I think. Maybe it might have been
4: quite.
3: Even more.
4: Yeah, no, it was about a year ago. Yeah, a year and a half, maybe.
3: And, you know, that song really captures like that frazzled feeling of losing keys or forgetting to have a cup of coffee when you really truly need one, or a Diet Pepsi.
4: Right, exactly.
3: In your case, can you tell us about writing that track in your music shed with a longtime friend?
4: Yeah. So Tara Spencer is a great friend. She and I worked with Ryan Cook. It'd be like 11 years ago now, I think. He did a Ryan Cook and the Valley Singers tour, and Tara and I were the Valley Singers. So we went all over the place, all over Nova Scotia. We went to PEI, we went to Cavendish, we went to New Brunswick. We did several dates in Nova Scotia, and so we became good friends. And that's when Tara was just starting to sing. She hadn't sang for anybody hardly before that at all.
3: No kidding.
4: Until Ryan, you know, got her to come out and sing harmony with.
3: And
4: with
3: this
4: her,
3: year, so. She just got a Juno.
4: She's amazing. She's won Canadian Folk Awards and Music Nova Scotia, all kinds of things, East Coast music. So, yeah, and she's sweet. So, yeah. We had a chance. We had always, I'd said, you know, we need to write together. And anyway, we finally made that happen, found a time that worked for both of us, and it was kind of in the middle of winter. And she came to my place, and we just sat down. I had the idea. And it was funny because she and Ryan Cook had actually started to write a song called Mess before that, which, you know, there were similarities to it. But anyway, we took our direction thinking about ourselves when you're feeling frazzled, but also, you know, other people that we might know that might be a little frazzled at times or whatever. But, you know, we had lots of laughs as we wrote that song for sure. It was good fun.
3: Ruth Manning, would you play that song for us right now?
4: I sure would.
3: Fantastic.
4: All right, so a little thing called Hot Mess.

Thank you so much. And the song, or the, sorry, the album that I just released in the spring is called This Old House. 4 years ago, that's good, when my mom passed away, we actually moved from the house we were living in that we had built that into the house where my mom was living, which is where I grew up. I grew up there, my dad grew up there, his dad grew up there, and so on it goes. And so the house is about 250-ish years old, something like that. And so I've kind of got into some of the history of it, and you know, you can kind of sit in that old house. It's not fancy, but and start to think about you know, all those kids that were raised in that house and born in that house, many of them, and all the people that, you know, have kind of been through those walls, and if the walls could talk. But anyway, I wrote this song called This Old House, and it tries to capture some of those thoughts.

0: Thank you. Thanks so much. And if you actually buy a hard copy of that album, on the inside of that CD cover, there is a picture of the house just about 100 years ago, which is the oldest picture that I could find. Before that, there are no pictures, I don't think. But it's kind of cool to have an actual picture of the house inside that album. So.
1: 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This is a live recording recorded at Pizza Lupa in Wolfville, Nova Scotia. And host Mike Glenn is talking with Ruth Manning. Look us up online, www.sfhaa.ca. And now back to Ruth Manning with Mike Glenn as our local host.
2: You just performed a song right now just all by yourself solo, but you have a band.
0: I do.
2: And that's Ruth Manning and the Prospectors. I just learned that because you live in the area of Prospect.
0: Yes.
2: That makes perfect sense. What a beautiful Nova Scotian connection.
0: Right. Not the Prospect that's near like Peggy's Cove, but Prospect that's just up here on the mountain, not far from here.
2: So your band right now is Joel, Bob, Andy, and Scott.
0: Yep.
2: So it's five of you all together.
0: Five of us, yeah.
2: And how does the dynamic shift when you're switching from sitting here on the piano to when you're in front of the band?
0: Well, I'm more at ease when I'm with the band. And, you know, we all have a lot of fun. We feed off each other. Mm. You know, these guys have all played for a long, long time. Bob McDonald is in the Hall of Fame as well. He's the steel guitar player. The other guys should be in
2: I've
0: there.
2: I've heard him. Phenomenal.
0: So, yeah, he's the best steel guitar player in Nova Scotia and beyond, I think, for sure. And his father was a steel player, too, so he's played forever. And a great, great musician. Andy is a fantastic musician, the bass player. He plays, he sings, he plays guitar, he plays steel. He plays all those things, too, but in our band, he plays the bass and does it super, super well. Joel is a monster guitar player, like, you know, very modest guy, very quiet guy, but great, great guitar player. Nobody better, as far as I'm concerned. I've been to Nashville, I've listened to lots of people there, and you know, he's just as good as any of them. So he wouldn't say that, but I would.
2: Well, it's because you're on the air and it's being recorded.
0: Yeah, that's right. Yeah, and Scott, he's a great drummer, a great guy. Yes. Yeah, no, all of them, they're, you know, we're a family, really, and that's what it's about for me.
2: That makes a big difference when you can actually work and love the people that you're working with.
0: Yeah. That's has to
2: huge.
0: Be that way.
2: Yeah, and you've written 7 or is it 8 full albums?
0: Eight. New one makes 8. Yeah.
2: Yeah, that's what I thought.
0: Yeah.
2: But by day, you're living a bit of a double life, almost like Batman or something. Like, cuz during the day you're also a rock star at the school board, AVRCE. So you've got 2 halves of Ruth Manning. How does one part of your life inspire the other?
0: That's a good question. I think it's a balance of, you know what, when one weighs heavy, then you've got the other to pour into. I kind of feel like that sometimes. It's you know, the music would lift me up, and then I can go back and do some of the other heavier work. Or, you know, sometimes the music gets frustrating. Well, I've got the other things to kind of focus my attention to. And the seasons, throughout the seasons of the year and the seasons of life, you know, there's, you know, the ups and downs. So there's times when the education stuff had to take precedent over other things because it just stuff had to be done. So there would be times when the music had to kind of be off to the side, and then it was like, no, I'll come back and you know, pour some time into that. But you know, music is what feeds me, I think, and so I've always tried to make time for it. And people have said to me for years, how do you have time to do all the things you do? I don't know, but I just do them. That's all I can say. But I feel like I have to. It's a part of me, the music is, that if I didn't do it, it wouldn't be me. So
2: I didn't add that you also have a farm.
0: Yep. Yep. Yeah, and I've had a few other jobs along the way, too, but we won't even talk about that.
2: And kids and everything else.
0: Yeah, we farm on a regular basis. Our son is doing a lot of that now, so that helps a bit. My husband is the sound man when we do the band thing, for the most part, so we are able to go together. When the kids were little, he was home. I was out playing music somewhere. So
3: that's a great way to
2: Well, then I think I want to talk about Nashville a little bit.
0: My favorite place.
2: Then I think I want to talk about Nashville a little bit.
0: My favorite place.
2: Well, you've been visiting Nashville a lot in the last...

0: tell me about the Nashville connection for you. What is it about Nashville that that has become like a really quintessential part of Ruth Manning?
1: Well, back in 2005, I think it was the fall of 2005, I won a contest, and the prize was a trip to Nashville. So the people that were in the band Triple Time with me, Frank was a DJ on the radio, so he had, they ran different contests, so they would have people going that, you know, just drew a name out of a hat for, on the radio for someone to win. And so they were involved in that. They had been going down for these conferences. There's something called Country Radio Seminar that's been running for, I think when I went in 1994, it had been running for 25 years. So it's, 50 years now, I guess, or close to it. So they would go for that. And I ended up winning this prize on this contest. And so we went and got the opportunity to sing at a couple of places. That was part of the whole thing. And, then it was like a bug that bit me, I think.
0: Yeah, there you go. All right, so taking things back from the bright lights of Nashville, back home here in your music shed in Annapolis Valley, why don't you tell us a little bit about that shed? I don't know anything about it, but I saw when I was looking at questions and finding things to ask about, the shed came up three times in some of the other interviews you've done, but I didn't really get any detail. Tell us a little bit about this great sanctuary, the shed. There's got to be a song or something called
1: maybe,
0: the shed.
1: Yeah, maybe. So when we moved from our, I still call it our house and mom's house. I'm having a hard time switching gears on that. But when we moved from the house that we built, so we'd lived in for 27 years, just down the road, back to what I still call mom's house, it's a smaller house. We had a great big space in our basement for band practice. It was beautiful. We had the drum set there all the time. Al had left his drums there. We had a big, big open space, furniture. It was perfect. We didn't have that at the new, the new old place. And there wasn't room to even create that inside. It just wasn't big enough. So, I said, we've got to have a place to practice. We needed to be able to gather and bring the guys in. So we bought this, pre-made shed, and then Mike insulated it and, put the wood on the walls and everything.
0: Actual shed.
1: So it is an actual shed, yeah, but it's great. Like, when we first, it's not that big. It's 12 by 24, I think, is the biggest that we could get. And we, finished it with the wood and so on, and we got in there and started to practice and thought, oh boy, this is going to be loud, or it's going to be, what's it going to sound like? But it actually sounds really good because of all the wood on the walls and everything. Yeah, it absorbs the sound, and it's a great little spot.
0: Do you find do most of your writing in that space, or do you write in a different area? Is there, do you have a routine?
1: Yeah, well, I've written some, when I'm writing with someone else, so Tara, she came and we wrote in the shed, and I've been doing a little bit of writing with others and spent in that space. And sometimes it's just a nice, quiet place to go, because then there's nobody else in there, the dog's not in there, all that sort of stuff is just separate. So that's nice. But I do have a little spot. When I was a little kid, there was a little spot upstairs in the house that, just a little corner, really at the top of the steps kind of thing, that I used to like to sit and read or, play with stuff or whatever in this little tiny corner. And I got looking when we moved there, I'm thinking, okay, this would be just big enough to fit one of these pianos up there. And so, yep, sure enough, moved things around, and I have a little bit smaller one of these that's my practice piano, and it's permanently in that spot. And that's a place where I write quite often, but I don't like people to hear me when I'm writing. So it's when everybody's out of the house or, and that's why I like the shed, because I can go out there and nobody's listening. And, it's a good, quiet, private spot. I don't like anybody to hear things until, even when it's done, I'm always nervous about somebody hearing something, but that's the way it goes.
0: Totally empathize. Completely. I think, Ruth, we would like to listen to some more of your incredible music.
1: Okay.
0: I think you've got a couple more songs for us.
1: I do. All right. Well, my family members keep popping up in these songs for lots of reasons that you can imagine. There we go. And I just put a video out, I think June-ish, for this song. And my son is a mechanic, so ever since he was little, he was tearing things apart, putting things together, building things, all that kind of stuff. Now,

Now he actually is a Red Seal mechanic, and he loves to tinker with old trucks and drag things home that you think, okay, what are you going to do with that? But anyway, I wrote this song called A Boy and His Trucks, so I'll give that one a try for you. And he got to be in the video, you know, spinning his wheels and doing all kinds of fun stuff, so you can check that out on YouTube as well.

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Thank you so much. So check out that video. It is kind of cute. My son Jesse is in it, and his girlfriend is in it too, so it's kind of fun. He's been in some videos before, and actually, he's in a video for this song. Sorry, I confused Robert by putting the guitar down. Now I picked it back up again. I changed my mind. There we go. So Jesse, when he was quite a bit younger, was in a video for this song. I sing at a Remembrance Day ceremony in Berwick most every year. And I sang that, you know, felt like I was singing the same songs every time. And so one year I thought that it was the night before Remembrance Day. I thought, I should write a song for that. So I came up with a song the night before. And it happened to be this one. And we created a video with this as well. It's called Unsung Heroes. Thank you.

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1: You're listening to Ruth Manning on Songwriters from Here and Away, a live concert recorded in Wolfville, Nova Scotia. Thanks for sticking around. Thanks for listening to our show. We have Ruth Manning in the room with local host Mike Glenn. Don't forget that this radio show is also out as a podcast. Often the shows are longer as a podcast, and we have added songs and features and interview pieces. Please look us up, share us, and tell your friends. We would love to have them on board. sfhaa.ca. And we have one more song coming from Ruth, and then we'll turn it over to Kimberly Matheson and Glenn Entregano.
0: We talked about Nashville and sort of how Nashville calls me not literally, but you know, figuratively, I'm called to Nashville every so often. I get the itch to get there. And many years ago, I don't even know how many now, probably a dozen or so, I wrote this song about that. I had just come back from Nashville, and it was still calling me back. So this is called Tennessee Calling.

0: you. That was a song that when I wrote it, I wasn't sure it was going to be good enough to record. And now it's become one of my favorites.
1: Please give it up one more time for Ruth Manning.
0: Thank you. Thank you.
1: Chuck, what an absolute joy having you on stage here with us, Ruth. I'm very sad to say that this part of our show is now coming to an end.
0: I'm
1: just so happy to share the stage with you. So
0: thank you so much. Thanks for having me.
1: Ruth Manning.
0: Thanks for joining us, folks. We appreciate it.
1: So this part of our show, this is where we transition a little bit from the current vibe with that Ruth set up for us. I want to introduce you to Kimberly Matheson, who is she does a lot in our community for music. Yeah, I'm really pleased to have her up again. So thank you. Please, a big hand for Kimberly Matheson.
2: I was producing an album a few years ago up at the Hubman Brothers Studios, and it was November, and it was really warm, and we took a break, and we went outside. And it was a full moon, and there was just this big halo around the moon. And it, it was inspiration for this song. It's the title cut from my third studio album called Sweet Spot.

0: do. Thank you so much.
1: Thank you so much, Kimberly Matheson. Wow, what a treat. Beautiful. All right, I'm going to invite Nancy Trigano to come up for our very last part of our show tonight. All right, so we have a new project, Nancy and I. I met Nancy through a friend, I guess around. It was a Night Kitchen show, and I wanted to play a new song that I just finished, and a friend of mine said, you know what would be amazing is if Nancy Trigano joined you, and I hadn't met her, actually, at that point. This is back just before Christmas, and honestly, this is an incredible human being right here. She's a terrific person.
2: Thanks, Mike.
1: And a wonderful, wonderful songwriter. And anyway, we're going to play one of her songs. And then we're going to play a song that we just collaborated on

0: Thank you, Nancy.
1: Thank you.
0: All right, so this next song is something that we just finished, and we've actually played for the first time at the with Kimberly at the Tan coffee shop there, which was kind of fun. This is a song called Silly Little Boy. And it's really about reflecting on, you know, ourselves as an adult, looking back in the past and kind of thinking about some of those, some of our learnings and the things that we did, and coming to terms with some of the challenges that we faced back then, and finding a piece of freedom, I think, when we get a bit older and we kind of depart from that part of our lives and enter into a brand new journey. And this one is really about that trip.

0: Thank you so much. Ladies and gentlemen, that takes us to the end of our show.
1: Hi, this is Kane Brown.
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2: Good evening, friends. 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

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Air date January 16, 2026. 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It's a local program. 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Mart's Vinyl Vault is proud to be one of the volunteer programs on Peace FM. I've ended up with a vast collection of vinyl records. Each week, I'm spinning some of my favorites from the vault, snaps and pops included. Generally speaking, I build each week's show around a certain theme or idea. Tonight, the theme is moving. In the intro, you heard Diamonds on the Soles of Her Shoes from Paul Simon, and I Want a New Drug from Huey Lewis and the News. Huey's moving on, but in our top spot tonight, it's Canadian Murray McLaughlin with his monster hit Down by the Henry Moore. 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

Thank you. Thank you. Thanks very much. You're too kind, really. Sometimes it's on a train. And for many years, that's been the main way to get moving. So here's The City of New Orleans from Arlo Guthrie, followed by The Glendale Train, as performed by the New Riders of the Purple Sage. 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

0: 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So always shop at Robert Hall, where prices are high and quality is low.
1: Well, thanks to country music, there's always reasons to keep moving. In the case of Conway and Loretta, it seems like they have a whole host of reasons why they would keep moving. Here's Conway Twitty and Loretta Lynn with their monster hit, You're the Reason Our Kids Are Ugly, on MCA Records, 45 RPM.

0: her paints.
1: But Loretta, look at yourself. Now, I wish you'd take them curlers out of your hair and go put on a little makeup and get out of that house cold before supper.
0: Huh. Well, let me tell you something, Conway. Considering everything that I went through today, I look like a movie star.
1: Yeah. Ruth Buzzy.
0: Thank you.
1: Besides that, all of our kids took after your part of the family
0: anyway.
1: Oh,
0: they did, huh? Well, what about the ones that's bald?
1: Well, I guess you might say they took after me.

And you've been listening to Stranger, the fantastic Kris Kristofferson penned classic done here by Johnny Duncan and Janie Fricke. And that was a monster hit record. Just a reminder that Mart's Vinyl Vault is a volunteer program, and there are many other volunteer programs on Peace FM as well. Please check out Teresa's Classics and Locally Yours with Monica Hilton. And I'd like to remind you that Mart's Vinyl Vault is produced by Johanna Martins, and she is also in charge of production at Oddball Productions. 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Go to oddballproductions.com. She has also put up links to the individual shows of Mart's Vinyl Vault. So far, you can listen to Season 2 and Season 3, and listen whenever you like from her website. Enough banter. Here's a couple instrumental records. First of all, The Ventures with their hit Apache, followed by Doc Watson and the Cannonball Rag. 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

And welcome back. Who doesn't like Doc Watson? Want to send out a shout out tonight to my friends who have recently moved to Texas. Sending greetings to you folks in your new home in Texas. For Billy and Roberta, here's a couple songs for you guys. First up, it's George Strait with Does Fort Worth Ever Cross Your Mind? After George, you'll hear Asleep at the Wheel. So choo-choo-cha-boogie, Roberta and Billy.

0: 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We've had a few technical challenges this week. I hope you weren't bothered by mistakes or omissions. 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I hope everyone can tune in next week for another show of Mart's Vinyl Vault. 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Thanks for listening. Here's a couple more great records. Next, you'll hear Dark as a Dungeon, followed by I Never Go Around Mirrors from the Midnight Rodeo Band. Have a great night, everyone, and have a great weekend. Good night, Dodge.
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0: 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Now we can't escape pickleball.
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Ixamaga Nichiwagana.

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The next District of Chetwynd Regular Council meeting will be held on October

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0: I'm Pete Smith, inviting you for an hour of easy listening favorites on Swing Time. 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

Does a full hour of features and terrific new blues sound all right? Well, we've got one of those, and it's just about ready to go. Listen for Honey Bear the Band, Angel Forest, Handsome Jack, The Porch Dogs, and Sam Buckley from Down Under. Singer-songwriter Robin Banks is in the spotlight. Sonny Boy Williamson, too, has the Lee Oscar Harmonica's Classic Cut from 1955.

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back and think about them good old days, the way we were raising our southern ways. And we like cornbread and biscuits, and if it's broke around here, we fix it. 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

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And guess what? I love Peace FM. Ixamaga Nichi Wagana.

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4: From the Badlands came the killer. Live by the knife and the gun. Shoot you just for standing. Cut you if you tried to run. He was big as a tree and he did as he pleased, and everything he did was bad. They said if it was to kill him, it'd only make him mad. From the Goodlands came the cowgirl. Patty was her name. Hot on the trail of that killer, on a moped she called Flame. 'Cause the killer had killed her daddy just for spitting in the road. You only had to kill Patty's daddy once to get that guy.

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He started to drink, you could tell he was thinking there'll be a showdown soon. Patty hit town in a cloud of dust, old Flame was buzzing like a saw. And the whole town got as quiet as a church when the killer stepped out for the draw. 40 shots rang out. 40 people fell. 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

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But he slipped in something that was laying in the street and was shot before he hit the ground. Yes, the killer slipped and it cost him his life. Patty said as she roared out of town, she said, "You gotta watch your step when you know the chips are down." Yippee-yay!

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His hair was long and flowing, and his back

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Claude had made his stand. 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And a man's got a right to hang some meat when he's living this far from town. It took 18 men and 15 months to finally run Claude down. In the sage outside of paradise, they drove him to the ground. Convicted up in Idaho, manslaughter by decree. 30 years at maximum, but soon Claude would break free.

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0: The highways that wind and wander over mountains and valleys and deserts and plains. I guess I've drove about all of them. 'Cause for the past 25 years now, the cab of a truck has been my home. And it'd be kind of hard for me to settle down and not be on the go. Well, I remember the first truck I drove. I was so proud I could hardly wait to get home to show my wife and little boy. 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And then after about 6 years of being in and out, I got home one day and found my wife and little boy gone. And I couldn't find out what happened. Nobody seemed to know. So from that day on, it's just been me and old Giddy Up Go. 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And some of them would kid me about my little sign. Of course, they knew where I'd got the name. Of course, I told them about that little boy of mine. And how his first word about the truck was, Giddy Up Go. Well, today I was barreling down old 66 when up beside me pulled a brand new diesel rig, both stacks glowing black coal. And as he pulled around and back in front of me, a big lump came in my throat, and my eyes watered like I had a bad old cold. A little sign on the back of the truck that read, Giddy Up Go. Well, I pushed old Giddy Up and stayed right on him till the next truck stop where he'd pulled up. And I waited till he went in and I offered to buy him a cup. Well, we got to talking shop and I said, how'd you come by the name on your truck, Giddy Up Go? Well, he said, I got it from my pop. Dad used to drive a truck. That's what Mom talked about a lot. You see, I lost Mom when I was just past 16. And I lost all track of Pop. Mom said he got the name from me. Well, I shook his hand and told him I had something I wanted him to see. And I took him out to the old truck and brushed off some of the dirt so the name would show. And his eyes got big and bright as he read, Giddy Up Go. Oh, we had a lot of things to talk about, and buddy, I felt like a king. And now we've just pulled back on old 66, and he handled that rig better than any gear jammer that I'd ever seen. Well, now the lines on the highway have got a much brighter glow as we go roaring down the road, and me staring at little sign that reads, Giddy Up Go.
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tiny, precious Olivia Michelle. 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But her mother will need the nourishment provided by a food bank. Do you need what your food bank can give? Can you give what your food bank needs? 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

On September 30th, a nation will gather together to honor residential school survivors and the children lost, remembering the children on the National Day for Truth and Reconciliation.

There's a time to laugh and a time to cry, a time to forgive and a time to forget. Dreams we dream sometime never die. We carry them on until they become someone else's dreams. A friend of mine had such a dream. I met her at a truck stop just outside of Phoenix. We both worked there. Her dream came true, I know. The key to her dream was a little sign that read, "Giddy up, go." She was a lovely girl, pretty smile. But behind all this, I could see a troubled mind. She told me of when she met the guy that won her heart and made her life a joy. And before too long, more happiness came, a little baby boy. Things wasn't too bad, his job wasn't much, but somehow they got by. And then came the day he drove home a big truck, and the little boy became so overjoyed, just like when he saw his first fall of snow. He kept hollering, "Giddy up, go, Daddy, giddy up, go." Then a dark cloud moved in. A few years later, without warning, after a few visits with her doctor, he said it was just a matter of time. She knew she'd have to move to a drier climate, and this troubled her mind. So without leaving a trace, she took her son and left town one night. She settled here, and we became the closest of friends. We'd talk from time to time, and she'd smile, and her eyes would glow when she'd tell me about "Giddy up, go." Each time a truck would pull in, I could see her stand and stare. Wasn't long before she had to give up being a waitress here, and she moved on out of town, not too far. We visited almost every week. The boy now's almost grown. He's the image of his dad, she'd say, the most handsomest man I've ever known. The dark cloud once more moved in, and as I stood close by, once again she told her story. I could see a tear in her eye. I know my son longs for the road, and the last request she had, let him become a truck driver, like son, like dad. The boy soon left town, I never knew for where. Find myself watching every truck that pulled in around the curve. Giddy up, go was the only link that held between the two, and I was hoping that I could be of help. It became a dream to me too.

0: Just now I froze in my tracks as I watched two trucks pull in, a big new shiny diesel and an old one following him. 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And before my eyes, a little sign that read, "Giddy up, go."
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2: The consumer, they call us. We're the people that buy. While everyone else is out to sell some kind of merchandise, we run to the boss and tell him we need a bit more gold, some tax deductions later, and

The consumer, they call us. We always get a fair shake. We buy a fridge that doesn't freeze and a stove that doesn't bake. We can't buy nothing lasting lest we get that raise in pay. Then they'd only charge more for the things that cost us less today. The consumer, they call us. We're fussy what we eat. We look at the price of the T-bone steak and buy hamburg meat. And all those fancy packages we take down from the shelf, they're always full of good fresh air when they're not full of nothing else. Oh yes, we are the people running in the race, buying up the bargains in the old marketplace. Another sale on

The consumer, they call us. When the man comes in the door, they give us a deal on a vacuum if we buy a rug for the floor. And how do we pay the finance when the monthly bills arrive? They just send down the bailiff to repossess the car we drive. The consumer is what they call us.

for another loan. I pray the Lord doesn't see us stop in the tavern halfway home. Oh yes, we are the people running in the race, buying up the bargains in the old marketplace. Another sale on something.

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0: does a full hour of features and terrific new blues sound all right? Well, we've got one of those, and it's just about ready to go. 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Singer-songwriter Robin Banks is in the spotlight. Sonny Boy Williamson, too, has the Lee Oscar Harmonica's classic cut from 1955.
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Someone whispered, "Hey, that's him." That's when the crowd let out this deafening sound. It was the night Hank Williams came to town.

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And it kept running through my mind. This time, he's over her for good.

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If it sounds country, man, that's what it is. It's a country song. Yeah, okay. Well, 1, 2, 3, 4. 1, 2, 3, 4. Busted flat in Baton Rouge and heading for the trains. Feeling nearly faded as my jeans. Bobby thumbed a diesel down just before it rained. Took us all away to New Orleans.

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And guess what? I love Peace FM. Ixamaga Nichi Wagana.

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The next District of Chetwynd Regular Council meeting will be held on October 5th, 2026. 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
1: When I was young.

He finished off making the ark just as the rain started falling. He marched in the animals two by two, and he called out as they went through.

The corns looked up from the rocks and they cried, and the waters came down and sort of floated them away. 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

0: Does a full hour of features and terrific new blues sound all right? Well, we've got one of those, and it's just about ready to go. 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Singer-songwriter Robin Banks is in the spotlight. Sonny Boy Williamson, too, has the Lee Oscar Harmonica's classic cut from 1955.
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1: The morning sun shines on the gleaming hide of a muscular ranch horse. The aroma of bacon and coffee drifts from the wood cook stove at a cow camp. Silver spurs jingle as the men and women of the West get set for another day in the saddle. From the heart of Canada's finest ranching country, this is the Spirit of the West with rancher and horse trainer Hugh McLennan and his collection of music, poetry, and conversations with the folks who live and work with horses and cattle in the Spirit of the West.
2: Well, it's just about time to start gathering cows and calves around our part of the country, and this year it's been so dry, a lot of the fences that go into what used to be lakes aren't working, so it might take a while to find them. We did have some much-needed rain a while back, but not nearly enough. Now, world-class horseman Jonathan Field has been our neighbor for a few years now, and every spring and fall, he holds a series of horsemanship camps at his James Creek Ranch down by Merritt. This year, the fires came so close that he had to move them up to the home ranch next to our place. And I've had the enjoyable job of taking a few of his riders out onto the scenic trails around here. One of them is an Alberta cowboy, horseman, rodeo competitor, C.J. Best. And as we rode up the winding trail, the two of us swapped a lot of stories. And after the ride, we got back here, tied up our horses, and came up to the Spirit of the West World Headquarters and continued the conversation.
3: I hit the ground like a sack of potatoes, and he looked at me, he goes, "I never seen you get bucked off a saddle horse like that."
2: Now, let's say you've been out on the trail for a couple of hours with several other riders, and at some point, they have to go one way while you go the other. That can make your horse pretty anxious. And I'll look at some of the ways to ease that anxiety on the Urban Saddles and Western Wear Horse Training File. On the Rangeland News, some financial relief for Canadian ranchers in the light of Trump's trade war, and some new developments in virtual fencing and much more. In the Cowboy Poetry Spotlight, another one to honor the memory of the late Frank Gleason.
4: "And the hog jumped out of the doggone pen. I can't find the rooster or the dadburn hen. He probably followed those two old goats when I turned them loose in my neighbor's oats."
2: Well, when it's time for the fall gather, I love to pull this one out from Bren Hill called Roundup Fire.

0: C.J. Best rides and works cattle near Marwane, Alberta, some pretty nice ranching country, and we had just returned from about a three-hour ride up in the hills, and he was on his great horse, Sox, and I was on beautiful Becca, and when we came up to the studio here, he showed me a video of a wild horse race at a recent rodeo, and he was the rider. So how did that come about?
1: Well, a friend of mine, him and I were talking about it, and like he's a little bit older than me, and he goes, you know, I would like to go back into the rodeo. I'm like, sure, we'll figure something out. He goes, well, no, I want to go wild horse racing. And I looked at him, and I thought he was more crazier than me. He goes, no, we'll try it.
0: How old were you at that time?
1: Oh, this is 2 years now, so I'd be 47. Yeah. So it was good when we hit it off, and I'm just like, oh, just like riding a bareback horse, but longer.
0: Yeah.
1: You know, 2 minutes and then crashing out there with everybody out there. It's like...
0: So how did it go on your very first one?
1: Actually, went not too bad. You know, I thought we would have more wrecks or something, but no, it went really good.
0: I don't know what percentage of the riders in the wild horse race actually get on. I mean, I see a lot of them that, boy, they just can't hang on, and the horse is gone, and there's no saddles.
1: So. Oh, God, yeah. Hard to say. All depends on the horses, you know.
0: Yeah.
1: You know, we get some good ones that'll drag you all the way right to the end of the arena, or everybody gets in the corner, and then it's like a big old gathering, and then you make sure you're still on your feet.
0: Yeah.
1: You know, you don't want to get run over or anything like that.
0: Yeah. So the anchor guy is on the ground. He's not on another horse.
1: Nope.
0: Yeah.
1: Yeah. No, he's our the anchor man. He's holding the horse kind of still, and you got your mugger.
0: Yeah.
1: He's got the hardest job of all.
0: Yeah.
1: To cover that head up, and then you get up there and you throw that saddle on and cinch up really fast and quick and get around that barrel, the finishing line.
0: Yeah. Do you have any idea what direction they're going to go? Is there any kind of something that'll draw them to the other end there?
1: Well, you're hoping to God that all the other horses are at the far end of the corner.
0: Yeah.
1: And then you got to kind of haze them across that line.
0: Right.
1: But when there's horses going all over the place and horses race in front of you, and then all of a sudden he might be following that horse.
0: Or, yeah, yeah.
1: So you're hanging on for dear life.
0: That's always, you know, I spent a lot of years starting colts, and I always enjoyed watching that, mainly because I always want to know now, okay, this is a little faster than we'd do it if we were starting them at home for a customer,
1: but
0: what's he going to do once you're in the saddle and he's turned loose? What is he going to do, you know? And does he indicate anything before you do that what he might do? Or?
1: Well, sometimes, you know, it's just like the last few times I've been on, I had a horse that just did a little trot or a little lope, then all of a sudden he'll just, like a stick of dynamite, just blow up.
0: Yeah.
1: And then you're like going forward, backwards, left or right, and then you have other horses come hitting them, and you're like...
0: So not only wild horse racing, but CJ entered a bareback event recently, and you'll find out how that went when the Spirit of the West continues right after this.
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0: Welcome back to the Spirit of the West. Alberta Cowboy C.J. Best and I had just returned from a three-hour ride up in the hills, and as I mentioned, we swapped stories all the way up and all the way back. And when we got back to the studio here, he showed me a couple of videos on his phone, one of a wild horse race and another one that his wife Barb had taken of him on a bareback bronc at a rodeo just a few weeks ago.
3: You waited a long time after your last bareback horse to do it again. Like how many years from the... time you kind of quit active rodeo until you decided you want to get on another one?
1: Well, last time I was on a horse, bareback horse, I was 27. Mm-hmm. And then a few weeks ago, or a month ago, I got on. I'm 49, and we were at a ranch rodeo. We were there just to help one of our friends to, you know, load horses up and open gates and all that. And then I was helping this one gentleman, and he was in his 30s, and he's getting on, and I'm looking at his bareback rig, and he had the old school, like the old leather. Like I'm sitting there, I'm looking at him, like, man, that's old school. He goes, yeah,
0: like you used to ride it.
1: Yeah,
0: yeah.
1: And I'm sitting there, you know, I should bring my rodeo gear down so you can, you know, try that out. And of course, our friends there, they were like, I dare you to, you know, get on one. And I'm like, no, no. Then more I thought about it, and I was itching for it. It was like unreal. You know, I brought it, put it on that horse, and just everything just all came back together.
3: Man, took you right back.
1: Oh, yeah.
3: And you obviously stayed on for the 8 seconds.
1: Yeah, that first little horse, she came out nice and hard. Just jump and kick, then all of a sudden she went into to a right-hand spin, perfect, because that's my riding arm. And the whistle went, and I went over her butt and hit the ground and got a little stepped on, but...
3: Where's the pickup guy?
1: Basically, yeah. You know, and I'm like, wow, this is awesome.
3: Yeah.
1: And the rodeo announcer, he was bugging me. He goes, I see that horse took a little off the top of your head. And I'm like, geez.
3: Yeah. Well, when we were just riding this morning, you were telling me about another bronc that would buck unexpectedly, one of yours, and would go along just fine, and then all of a sudden he'd blow up. And
1: yeah, I don't know what caused that, but she...
3: So you bucked him out.
1: Bucked her out. And she loved it, but when you rode her out, no problem.
3: Yeah.
1: You just didn't know when she blew up.
3: Yeah. So, yeah, weren't you telling me that, yeah, she bucked real hard, tossed the guy about the second jump, and you brought her back and put a saddle on her and rode her back out to the announcer stand.
1: Yeah. Oh, yeah. And, like, that guy is sitting there, like, the announcer, he's like, there's an all-around saddle horse.
3: Yeah. There's a dual purpose. Yeah. Oh, man.
0: CJ talks about the ranching country where he rides, and that'll be after another one of those songs that has a long-lasting essence to it. Gary Prescott wrote it, and Butch Falk recorded it quite a few years ago. It's called Wild and Free.

0: CJ Best sitting across the desk from me today, and it seems that ranching and horses and cattle are in his blood. So let's go way back now. Where did you grow up? How did you get first introduced to horses? Were they always around in your life? Or?
1: Oh, back from, like, originally from Hinesburg in Alberta there, and born and raised on a ranch. Like, we had cattle and horses, and basically all I did was, when growing up, right before I went to school, was always looked after the cattle and rode horses, and then started breaking some horses here and there, and then just got more into it than, like, geez, you know, should think about getting on some bareback horses. You know, if 8 seconds is 8 seconds, but that 8 seconds lasts like 2 minutes or forever out there. It's just a rush.
0: Yeah.
1: You know,
0: yeah.
1: But then you get on a good saddle horse, go chase cows, is just perfect.
0: Yeah. You know. So you were always around cows with horses that were good with cows.
1: Yeah.
0: And that's kind of interesting country. You're around Marwane now.
1: Yeah.
0: It's kind of ranching country too, I think, from what I've heard.
1: Yes, it is. Yeah. You know. And you got, like, where I lived, oh, probably about 10 miles away is community pastures, you know. Mm. Everybody does everything off horses and that.
0: Yeah. How big are some of those community pastures?
1: Oh, God. Pretty big. They're hard to say. The one that's close to us, like the Frontier, that's a big one. And it goes all the way to Onion Lake, to the border, to Saskatchewan.
0: Right.
1: And then there's the Tubby Lake community pasture in there, and then you got a few small ones in there, but they're all linked together.
0: Are they cross-fenced at all?
1: Oh, yeah. Some places are, yeah.
0: Mm-hmm. You know, smaller pastures, like?
1: Yeah.
0: Yeah.
1: Yeah.
0: Yeah. Are there any doctoring facilities, squeeze chutes?
1: Not really. It's all cowboying out there.
0: Yeah.
1: Ranch style a little bit, went into the oil field, but...
0: Oh, yeah.
1: When I wasn't working, it's always with the horse and helping people out, moving cattle or branding.
0: Coming up on the Rangeland News, how Canadian cattlemen might be seeing some relief from Trump's tariffs, a look at fall markets and more when the Spirit of the West continues right after this.
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0: Welcome back to the Spirit of the West. When C.J. Best rode into our yard, I had just saddled Becca, led her out of the barn, and I noticed that C.J.'s gear was pretty much what you'd expect in a real-world working cowboy, and his rope really caught my eye. Notice you're packing a pretty long piece of twine on your saddle there this morning. How long did you say that one was?
1: Well, that one's 68.
0: 68 feet. Holy mackerel.
1: Yeah.
0: And... is that the one you use for doctoring?
1: Sometimes, yeah. I got three other ropes I use, and I always pack a spare. They're all 68-footers.
0: They're all the same, eh?
1: Yeah.
0: Yeah. Man. So do you doctor them yourself sometimes?
1: Sometimes, yeah.
0: So how does that go? Say you got a cow that's got a bad case of pink eye or something, and you know it's not going to get better, and you're out there with that rope, and you've got lichomycin or LA3 or whatever with you. So how does the procedure go then?
1: Well, if you get a good snag on her, and you're always try, I always try to stay close to the bush, and then with that long rope, I just kind of let her get close to trees and go in between trees and tie her up. Like, got lots of rope, so
0: and
1: snub her up against the tree, and then she keeps going around, and as long as she gets close to her head up close to a tree, then I can go at her.
0: Yeah. And, so you get off, and your horse will ground tie, or
1: yeah.
0: And then you give her the shot, and they want you giving those shots in the neck now, which is much more difficult.
1: Yeah.
0: But I guess better for the cow, because they don't have a chance of finding a broken needle
1: in the
0: prime cuts in the hip there. So then that's done. How'd you get your rope off?
1: Oh, God, that's the trickiest part.
0: Yeah.
1: You know, so when she's intertwined with all these trees... I go back to the horse, I'll get him to scoot up, and by then she's usually played out.
0: Yeah.
1: And then I can undo my rope, wander back then, but keep snubbing up the trees. Mm-hmm. Then if I get close enough and have enough slack, I can get that rope off.
0: Yeah, just get your hand underneath the loop and pull it up.
1: You bet. Yeah.
0: Yeah. That's always a challenge. I've had times where I thought, my gosh, I'm going to have to leave my rope on this cow sometimes. Yeah. An old cowboy showed me one time what works for him. I had a big spike, and I had it bent in the shape of a hook, and then I had it tied to the end of about 30 feet of rope, and I'd roll it up in my saddlebag, and then if I had a cow tied to a tree like that, I'd put that hook, when I read her, let her go, put that hook underneath the rope on her neck and start to pull on it, and then I'd release the rope that's holding her, and as she pulled back, then that hook would open up the loop, which, you know, was really handy.
3: And I'll describe an even better method that I use now after another ranch-raised Alberta guy, Brett Kessel.

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1: The Rangeland News from the Spirit of the West. A roundup of issues and events from the world of agriculture.
0: At the top of page one, it says, recently a two-year study was conducted to determine if virtual fencing could be used to manage strip grazing by comparing its performance to traditional temporary electric fencing. The second goal in carrying capacity. In each year, growing steers were assigned to one of these three grazing treatments: continuous grazing, strip grazing with polywire electric fence, or strip grazing using Shepherd virtual fencing collars. Overall, new strips forage were allocated for every 9.5 days, and the grazing period lasted 54 to 59 days. Grazing treatment did not impact individual animal performance, but strip grazing increased carrying capacity by up to 24%. And the virtual fencing system also kept the steers within the virtual boundaries 99.2% of the time. These results suggest virtual fencing is just as effective as polywire fencing for strip grazing management and would be useful for producers who are concerned about the labor requirements of physical fencing. Oh yeah, tell us about it. Canadian livestock producers continue to face growing challenges as extreme weather events affect forage supplies and day-to-day ranch and farm operations. Drought, flooding, and excess moisture can reduce feed availability by making it hard for ranchers to maintain healthy breeding herds and sustain production levels. To support producers dealing with these conditions, the government announced an initial list of regions that will qualify for the livestock tax deferral provision in 2026. The program is designed to provide financial relief to producers who are forced to reduce their breeding herds because of forage shortages caused by severe weather. And the livestock tax deferral provision allows eligible producers in prescribed regions to defer a portion of the income earned from the sale of breeding animals until the following tax year. A breeding herd must be reduced by at least 15% to qualify for income deferral under the program. Producers experiencing consecutive years of drought, excess moisture, or flooding might continue to defer eligible sales income until the first year in their region that it's no longer designated. And the list of prescribed regions is determined by using weather and climate information collected and analyzed through the Canadian Drought Monitor, and additional regions may be added throughout the growing season if conditions result in significant forage production losses. On the last day of August, U.S. Department of Agriculture said rebuilding that nation's cattle herd is a priority, and it unveiled programming to make it happen. Now, if Canada wants to rebuild its herd and attract new entrants into the business, a similar initiative would be helpful, according to Ryan Beierbach, the vice president of the CCA. However, the government shouldn't be focused on cattle numbers. The objective should be leveling the playing field and reducing the financial risk of expansion. Canada's cattle herd has been shrinking for the last 20 years, while global demand for meat has been climbing. Would a national strategy help rebuild the herd? Well, the end goal isn't a bigger cow herd, he says. The end goal is to make the business environment right, so producers will want to grow. U.S. Agriculture Secretary Brooke Rollins announced a package of actions to rebuild what they called the Great American Cattle Herd, including tools to help cattle producers manage financial risk. This comes after a push from Trump to address record high beef prices. In August, he signed an executive order to temporarily increase the quantity of lean beef trimmings that can be imported without tariffs. Beierbach shared an example of why this is useful for cattle producers. This fall, he could sell a heifer calf in his herd for $3,000 to $3,500. If he decides not to sell that heifer, then it becomes a major investment in time. It's going to be 2 years before I can sell a calf from her, he said. I'm going to have $5,500 into her by the time I get to sell a calf, depending on the feed, price, and other factors. If prices slide downwards, the calf from that retained heifer could only be worth $2,500 in 2028. Producers assume that risk, making it harder to retain heifers and rebuild the herd. And that's what the program is going to do for U.S. producers, he said. That would make it less risky for somebody like me to grow my herd. There are financial risks, but more Canadian ranchers are still retaining breeding stock and investing for the future. And Statistics Canada reported 12.1 million cattle and calves on farms. Statistics Canada reported 12.1 million cattle and calves on farms as of July 1st. That is up 3.2% from July 1st.

0: Fly Fisherman, writes for outdoor magazines, teaches fly fishing schools, guides fly fishing people, and he's written some best-selling books on the subject. So the other day, he was all decked out in his best waders and fly fishing vest and fly fishing hat, and he looked like he was posing for a magazine cover, and a young fella comes along and says, "Wow, great fly rod." And Jim smiles and gives a nod and says, "Yeah, thank you." The young guy says, "Man, that's a terrific set of flies you've got there. Did you tie them yourself?" Jim nods and says, "Yes, I did." So the young guy says, "And that's really amazing." Jim nods and says, "Thank you again." And the young guy then looks down at the river and he says, "You know, I'm curious. The fish do not come anywhere near this spot at this time of year." And Jim says, "Well, yes, I know that." And the young guy says, "Well, what are you fishing for?" And Jim says, "Compliments." And that's the Rangeland News. It's a common problem when the rest of the riders leave you and your horse by yourself. Often that horse gets pretty upset. And the Irvin Saddles and Western Wear horse training file looks at some things that might help when the spirit of the West continues right after this.
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0: Welcome back to the Spirit of the West. One of the strongest instincts horses have been created with is the security of the herd. When the danger threatens, they feel the need to be with their herd mates, and that can make it a real challenge to keep your horse calm when the rest of the riders leave. And we'll look into how to help overcome that on the Irvin Saddles and Western Wear horse training file coming right up. Well, here it is. The real story on our 24th annual Spirit of the West cruise. 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And in 2027, the Spirit of the West group lands in Tokyo, Japan, to begin an unforgettable 11-day voyage. 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
0: Has this ever happened to you? You're the last horse on the trail, or the last one in the arena, all the other horses are leaving, and your horse becomes tense, fidgeting, and moving around, and whinnying, and shrieking, and making a lot of noise, calling for his or her herd mates and equine friends. So you look around feeling frantic, wondering how on earth to get out of there and get this horse reconnected. Well, first and foremost, it is natural for the horse to want to be with the herd or other horses and for them to be distressed when they're not. But it is not okay for our continued safety to be around them in this state or on them in this state when they've lost the connection to us and they're running around in prey animal mode. And after many years,

0: of riding all kinds of situations, though some folks might consider me a bit over the hill, I still will always try to get the connection back without getting off if I can. But there have been times when my experience says, it's gone too far, you better step off, and I would not criticize anybody for doing that. Now, the only way this kind of situation can be safe is for the horse to be completely seeing you as his trusted leader. And that's easy to say, but it's a big challenge requiring time, patience, and nearly perfect timing. The goal is for the horse to understand and trust you as his leader, no matter what else is going on with the other horses, windstorms, loud machinery, or even a bear going up a tree in front of you. I'd also add that it does not progress in a straight line. There will be setbacks long after you might think there shouldn't be. But don't hold it against the horse. He's only doing what he thinks he has to do. And I would also highly recommend the blog page at jonathanfieldhorsemanship.com for a lot of insight. And for Irvin Saddles and Western Wear, that is the horse training file. Earlier this year, I noticed that our horses were starting to chew on the corral rails, and if I'd be out riding them and we'd step over a poplar tree, they'd reach down and grab at the bark. And I wonder what was going on. So we've got them back on Hoffman's Horse Mineral. And you know, after a few weeks, that's made a huge difference in the way they look and in the things they do. Find out all about it at HoffmansHorseProducts.com. In the last segment, I mentioned a method that I use for getting my rope back from a cow or a yearling or a bull that I've got snubbed up to a tree. And it works most of the time, and here's the way CJ and I talked about it. But then another guy showed me a even better way, and he's got a, well, looks like just a piece of leather, like the old leather rope strap would be, and a little hole, a little notch or groove cut in it, and he just wraps that around his loop and pulls it tight, and then once he's finished doctoring, he just lets go, turns loose the rope that's holding her, and just grabs the rope on that leather strap and does the same thing that hook does. It just pulls the loop open. Yeah,
1: that's a good idea.
0: I'll show you. It's always on my saddle. I haven't used it for a couple of years now. But yeah. But anyway, you were telling me some great stories of some of the adventures you guys have had with cattle. And
1: oh, there's always adventures.
0: Wrecks or whatever.
1: Oh, God, yeah. Yeah, no, I had lots of wrecks. But the best wreck I probably had, and it's more embarrassing than anything else, riding with our neighbor. And him and I were riding down the trail, and I was riding this, I don't know how old he was, but he's probably about a four-year-old, and never really had cow sense. Yeah, I just took him in, because all my other horses were played out, so we're riding along, and we're shooting the breeze, and all of a sudden, out of the blue, he blew up. I went over the front end, and the guy I was riding with, he started laughing, and I hit the ground like a sack of potatoes, and he looked at me, he goes, I never seen you get bucked off a saddle horse like that. And he caught my horse, and he goes, what happened? I said, I don't have a clue. He just blew up. So we get back on him, and we're riding along again, and he's still laughing. This very day, every time I run into him, he goes, I remember that day, and I'm like, oh, don't remind me, you know?
0: No video of that.
1: Yeah.
0: Oh, too bad. Yeah. Did that horse do that again or very often?
1: No. Actually, I sold that horse to somebody, and they thought that was the world's greatest horse. And I just well, I'm glad he suited you, you know?
0: Isn't that funny how sometimes that'll happen? And
1: yeah.
0: Well, most of the time, you can feel them tighten up, and you can feel that hump coming, and you better get ready, but every once in a while,
1: it's a little surprise when they do that.
0: Yeah, for sure.
2: He gets up on his horse with the sun.

0: Hell, I'd give my last nickel to hear one cowboy song.
1: That's Scott Southworth and Waltzes and Old Cowboy Songs. Coming up is another pure cowboy song, and then another great poem from the late Frank Gleason, When the Spirit of the West continues right after this.
2: Sego.
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1: Welcome back to the Spirit of the West. For nearly 20 years, George the father and the boys Zach and Jorgen traveled around Canada and the U.S. performing Western music while riding their three matched Palomino horses. I started playing their music a long time ago, and at one time, a planner for a big event at Spruce Meadows called and asked me for their contact information. And that was before anybody had websites or email. I was happy to put them in touch, and they went on to be a big hit at the event. And this is kind of typical of their music, the Song of the Cowboy.

0: As I mentioned last week, our longtime friend Frank Gleason rode across the Great Divide on August the 24th at the age of 89. He was known as the fastest poet in the West, and he had a unique and amazing gift for writing and reciting. And in this week's Cowboy Poetry Spotlight, here's another one of his works called Don't Have to Hay.
1: Now my cows are grazing in the neighbor's hay, and my banker's mad because I can't pay. But I'm still chirping like an old bullfrog, for I still got my girl and my old hound dog. Now my friend come over and he said one day, your cows are fat, but you never hay. I looked at him with a great big smile, said the neighbor down the road's got a great big pile. Now they take off when it turns night, and I bring them back before daylight. I keep them home till it gets late, and I go down there and open up the gate. Now my neighbor come over and is really mad, so your cows ate all the hay I had. But next year he'll have a great big yield, because my cows fertilized this whole darn field. Now my old hound dog is doing fine, but he hangs around me all the time, and getting pretty itchy above the knees. Danged old dog has gave me fleas. Now the bank come out the other day, and he went and took my cows away. But now he's mad enough to scream. See, I got no cows, but I'm shipping cream. My uncle and I got into a row, said, why don't you buy your own darn cow? He said to me, well, heck, it don't make no sense if I can steal that milk from across the fence. Now my hog jumped out of the doggone pen. I can't find the rooster or the dadburn hen. He probably followed those two old goats when I turned him loose in my neighbor's oats. Now the widow down the road, she waves at me, said come over and keep me company, but her yard is filled with dogs and cats, and I'd have to help her feed those 14 brats. But I know what I'll do, you see, I'll move into the back country. I'll make some shine, because I'm no fool, if the bank don't repossess my mule. I'll sit on the steps and sing my song and play my banjo all night long. Yes, I'll lay back and I'll relax, because I don't have to pay no income tax.

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And thanks again to Mark and Kathy McMillan, our great support crew. And remember, you can get every program with video on our YouTube channel. 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Till next week, I'm Hugh McLennan. Hope to see you down the trail somewhere real soon.

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1: Welcome to Knowledge for Resilience, a podcast from the Peace River Forest Association of BC in conjunction with the Peace Region Living Lab, bringing together farmers, ranchers, scientists, and producer groups, all working to meet climate change challenges head on. Today, we're joined by Kevin Elmy, author and cover crop expert, to explore how innovative cover cropping systems can help build healthier soils, improve resilience, and strengthen farm profitability. Hey, just a quick note before we get started with the interview. For some reason, I had terrible technical issues on my side, so please forgive the awful crackling that is in my interview questions. But thankfully, Kevin's track was all fine, so stick around for the great information from Kevin. Thank you so much for joining us today and chatting a little bit about cover crops with me. And who better to talk to than Kevin Elmy, the cover crops guy?
2: Oh, it's awesome. Awesome, being up in the Peace and chatting with you. You have your fingers on the pulse up there, and you're the one that knows what's going on and at different levels up there.
1: So I had quite a few annual crop producer ask me about trying to use that window after they've harvested their main crop, especially if it's something that comes off early, like peas. And then they have maybe about a 6-week window where they're like, hey, I could do something with this land and I could put some living root in this soil. Do you see that cover crops could fit in that sort of window, or how could a producer fit it into that window?
2: Yeah, and that's, when we first got into the cover cropping, looking at what was happening in the United States, that was kind of the shoulder cover crop window was what most of the U.S. producers were using. Really great in theory, especially when we do have an early crop like peas or winter cereal coming off, or we're doing a termination of a perennial stand, or if we're organic and we're doing an organic plowdown to then get something growing in the fall. And when we look at the science of why we want to have something growing in the fall, is when we have that root exudate in the soil biology is going to create basically a winter front. They're going to winterize their homes so that this way those aggregates are going to be stable. So in the spring, they can keep building on it instead of having these soil aggregates break apart and the soil biology has to restart from zero again. To have that green plant is crucial for soil health, for soil building. And when we are looking at that fall seeding, when we were aiming at that as the strategy, what was happening was some years it just doesn't rain in the fall. Then people saying, well, I can't because it's too dry. A few strategies to that, if that's the strategy. So if it is peas or lentils, what we're scraping the ground and we don't want to have a cover crop growing at that time. So we can go in and use small seeded cover crop species so that when, it's amazing how in an agricultural system, it's too dry to seed a cover crop, but we have to go out and do fall tillage or use a herbicide in the fall because all these weeds are coming in the fall. So if we have enough moisture to get weeds started, we have enough to get some of these cover crops started. So that's going to be the first spot is, okay, so what species are we using? How are we going to seed it? What is the forecast? With Drew Lerner going to be coming up and speaking at one of those annual meetings up in the Arrows up there, I look at that Drew Lerner as great insurance. This way we can do some planning to see what his thoughts of when the moisture is coming or if it's coming. So to go out under the best case scenario, so we go out and we harvest our peas on August 1st, and we turn around, we slap in some, I like oats seeded in the fall, I like sunflowers, you can put in some brassicas if we're not coming out of canola or going to canola, so we don't cause any issues there. If we want to have something to overwinter, then throwing in a winter cereal. If we are wanting to get the maximum amount of benefit out of a fall seeded cover crop, what we want to do is use a drone or airplane and blow on a cover crop about 2 to 3 weeks before we anticipate harvest. this way it's going to be seeded. Maybe it'll germinate before we start harvest. So this way we just have seedlings coming out of the ground. Basically, if nothing else, when we go and harvest, we're going to put fresh residue on top of it, and it tends to wick up moisture. That's going to help with germination, and then we're going to be gaining probably a week of growth in the fall versus having to go out and either broadcasting and drilling in that cover crop post-harvest. Those are, you know, a couple strategies of how to get these fall-seeded cover crops going. But in the big picture, if we can get these cover crops started with our cash crops or right after our weed control, and we get the full season effect of them, that is going to give us the biggest benefit by using cover crops without, and once again, picking species that are not going to be competing with the crop or interfering with harvest.
1: So along those lines, I heard you talk about the idea of, even if you just incorporate something at a very low density, like if you add alfalfa, for example, at a very low rate, just to have that additional plant in between and probably some other benefits as well, that you have it with the annual crop. Let's talk a little bit about that option of just having something right with the annual crop, so then it's already there at the end of the season.
2: Exactly. And so, you know, this is especially in whether it's organic or someone fighting with some compaction problems, low nitrogen, low calcium, you know, some of these other issues. Most of the time when we're dealing with our annual cropping system, we're only dealing with roots that are be going down generally between 3 and 6 inches deep into the soil. So what one of the things we're missing is that deep taproot. And so if we can have a plant like alfalfa that will, you know, it's a perennial legume, so it's going to be highly mycorrhizal, a nitrogen fixer. And if we can have that, so we can seed it at about one plant per square yard or per meter, what that's doing to the soil is actually energizing. It's opening up the rooting zone of what we're going to have access to. Because it's mycorrhizal, it's going to be able to share the nutrients it pulls up from deep in that soil profile, bring it up, and then share it with the other species around it, that it's going to get linked in with our mycorrhizae fungi. So that's, you know, that's huge, because number one, it's going to overwinter. And if we're talking about 0.1 plant per square meter, which is about 0.1 per square foot, our seeding rate is going to be extremely low. If it turns out that we damage our stand and we're less than that, to go out and put another, you know, 0.1 pounds per acre of alfalfa isn't going to be a deal breaker on the expense side. When we look at what's going to happen harvestability wise, we're going to be putting a little bit of green material through, but one plant per square meter shouldn't be the end of the world. If it's going to be a wet fall, it's going to help drain that soil, so that this way we're going to be able to, you know, get out on that field a little bit quicker, dry out that soil. But if it's in a wet condition at that plant density, and it's a little dry, but there's subsoil moisture, that alfalfa is going to be able to suck up moisture and through mycorrhizae share water with those other plants that are in that stand. So it is a win-win. Where alfalfa dries the land out is when we're looking at going a pure stand and really high density of plants.
1: From a practical side, how would you incorporate that at time of seeding? Would that be a second pass, or would you be able to incorporate that right with your seeding pass of your main crop?
2: Yeah, and once again, if we're going to be seeding for seeding oats and it's dry, so we're seeding at 2 inches, probably the year not to be seeding some alfalfa with your cash crop. It's when we are seeding, you know, other small seeded stuff, especially if we're seeding clear field canola. If we can incorporate that little bit of alfalfa seed in with our canola, spray clear field on it, as long as we're not using any Lantrell products, easy way of getting it done. This whole thing, if we have a hay field, pasture field that we have established, and to have, once again, this ideal goal of having a completely clean monoculture crop, it's not going to work because of, you know, we're striving to kill that last alfalfa plant in the field. But when we're looking at holistically, when we're looking at adding that diversity, so throwing in, and once again, another really nice plant to get into our rotation and plant use is plantain. Yeah, a low-growing perennial. It's a calcium and phosphate accumulator, highly mycorrhizal, helps loosen up soils, shares that phosphate with the soil in the soil for the other plants. Just a huge win for our soil succession, our regenerative journey.
1: And when you say plantain, do you mean like the weed, the plantain, the Plantago major, or another variety?
2: It's the same family, and the whole idea of it calling it a weed, I don't understand. It's a medicinal forb. The plantain I'm referring to is a narrowleaf plantain, whereas the one that grows native here is the broadleaf plantain.
1: Yes.
2: Same family, same function. Yes. It tends to grow in some of the uglier parts of the field, so where it's wet, where it's compacted. But with the narrowleaf plantain, it's a little better adapted to more soil conditions and climatic conditions. Low-growing plant, like I said, highly mycorrhizal, low-growing, so it's not going to interfere with harvest. It accumulates calcium and phosphate. And when we're looking at the problems in agriculture, you know, one of the things we are always, you know, we're led to believe we always need to be adding phosphate fertilizer. Well, talking to Dr. Dwayne Beck at Dakota Lakes Research Farm, and he did a soil test down to 4 feet, and in that 4 feet, he has 6,000 pounds of phosphate in it. And so if you break that down, assuming it's a linear transition, that's 1,500 pounds per square or per foot of soil. And yet when we do a soil test, it only shows we have 5 or 10 pounds. And so the difference is a mineralogical test tells you what's completely in the soil versus a soil test will give an estimate of what that soil will be able to supply through chemicals, chemically. Where we get biological processes, where we get plants, where we get the root exudates, where we get the free-living phosphate solubilizers in our soil, we're going to be able to access a lot more of that 1,500 pounds in that soil, because the whole process of adding phosphate fertilizer, synthetic fertilizer, at best we're getting 15% of that phosphate we put down utilized by that plant. So it's very inefficient. One of the things, once again, you know, spin doing a bit of spin on this regeneratively, if we still feel that we need to put phosphate back into that soil, we can either get the animals out on that field grazing, which dramatically increases our phosphate, or we can use things like alfalfa pellets, because adding any nutrition and having a carbon molecule attached to that nutrition increases your utilization in that system significantly.
1: Yeah, I once heard a saying about weeds are just plants that we haven't figured out an economic use for yet, so...
2: Oh, exactly, and we need to identify what these plants, what their ecological function, why are they growing? And, you know, if it is the red root pigweed, lamb's quarter, stinkweed, mustard, it's because we have excess soil nitrates, and we need to address that. We have to change our management so that we don't have that excess nitrate in the system, and those weeds magically disappear.
1: You mentioned soil compaction, and that's certainly a concern in the Peace region with our heavy clay soils, some gumbo soils, like some folks call it. And that's, I think, where the living root, having the living root for as long as we can in the soil is really beneficial. And I'm sure you have some experiences you can share, or some aspects on how maybe we can help ourselves with soil compaction.
2: Yeah, and that's the great thing about what I do is I'm all over Western Canada. I'm dealing with sand. I'm dealing with clay. I'm dealing with peat in dry conditions and wet. So I really get to see a lot of what people are doing and the successes are. You know, down south of Winnipeg, where it's 85% clay, people were kept telling me for years that, no, we have to till, we have to do this, we have to do that. And every once in a while, someone will listen and say, oh, do you know what? Having this living root in and increasing mycorrhizae, reducing tillage, all of these soil health principles, all of a sudden their clays, they're not having sitting water. They're getting water infiltration. They're getting compaction layer. Their aeration layer keeps going deeper. Their rooting systems increase. All of these creating this win. And when we start going through the whole idea of base saturation, you know, that's when I'm looking at a soil test, there's only a few things that I will look at for pulling information out, and base saturation is one of them. Base saturation is, as a quick generalization, is a table with 100 chairs. Those percentages of the different cations in there, we want them to be at a certain ratio. And for instance, when that calcium, when we're looking at having calcium at 70%, that means 70 of those chairs need to be contained with calcium. That's going to help push those clay particles apart, so that this way we'll have proper aeration so we can get the mycorrhizae between them to get the nutrients out, all this other good stuff. And so because we have what they call 2-to-1 swelling clays in Western Canada, when we add water to them, they will swell. When they dry out, they come together. And the challenge is when we have this moisture and we have this dispersion in the soil, that's when we really need to get those roots and the mycorrhizae between those clay particles. So when it does dry, we have something in there so it won't completely collapse on each other. So now we've tied up two faces of that clay particle in this case, and we can't get either side of those faces because it completely collapsed and we can't get those nutrients. So this is where having these plants that will accumulate calcium is really crucial, managing where we are, reducing that tillage, because when we do more tillage, we're damaging our fungi in the system, and the fungi is one of the major forces of creating this soil structure and stable soil aggregates, which then allows proper aeration, proper rooting in our soils. It's simple, it's just complex.
1: That's where folks will measure their bacterial fungi ratio and would like to have fungi be dominant.
2: Yes, and right? That's, you know, in most of the researchers hate the fungal bacteria ratio when I talk about it, because it's such a dramatic number, because our bacteria populations in the soil when it's fed and watered can increase tenfold in 4 days. And so when we look at those numbers, they will change dramatically. So once we identify kind of the average, we get that average from looking what plants are growing. Different plants, the soil succession and plant succession are linked. So that as our soils will start in succession, and when I look at succession, I'm looking at your fungal bacteria ratio. So up to 0.3 fungal bacteria, and this is based on pounds of each of those, or kilos per each of them per acre per hectare. And when we start getting over that 0.3 fungal bacteria in the soil, really goofy good things start happening. So some of these weeds disappear. Our free soil nitrate starts decreasing naturally because of the structure of our biology in the soil. And that will drive different plants wanting to grow. When we start talking about most of our weeds, they're early successional plants, they're nitrate driven, they're low calcium, they're trying to fix that situation so that the soils can move ahead. In a lot of cases in the piece, because it has been forest for so many years and it's been broken, we're actually going to start going the other direction where we're, you know, potentially a little too fungal for a lot of these plants. The mycorrhizae in the soil is, the fungi are based more on a forest situation, so we're trying to convert it over to a grassland situation. So there's a little different dynamics in that type of management, but at the end, it's the same principles, whether we're talking grassland or forest conversion and trying to maintain that fungal bacteria ratio over 0.3, but not getting that, once again, when we start looking at natural ecological systems, when we apply the same management to it, it always wants to go to the lowest energy state. And the lowest energy state means it's going to be the lowest productivity. And that's the reason why some of our pastures, when we're continuously grazing, we're not giving proper rest, we're not giving those shocks, why productivity starts dropping. We don't get the root exudate, we don't get that bacterial load stimulated, so then our fungal bacteria ratio artificially goes up because our fungi is still okay, but our bacterial loads start dropping too low, and now our woody species start creeping in because they are more efficient at getting nutrients out of a low bacterial type of situation. We're covering lots of ground on this webinar, this podcast.
1: Yeah, that's a very complex question, and I appreciate you even just skimming the top of it a little bit. And I think with all of this and the compaction as well, like, it's not a quick fix, right? It's not like you plant the cover crop once or do something more diverse, and then all of a sudden, magically, the next year, your compaction is fixed, right?
2: In some cases, it's been 50 years we've been managing it and creating this hard pan. And to fix it in 1 year is going to be extremely difficult. It's, you know, getting those tap roots down by feeding the system. There's a producer down at Tilley, Alberta, that he got a deep ripper in, and he wanted to do an experiment. And what he did is he had a liquid tank on this deep ripper. His son was operating the machine, and he would do two passes, and then he would flick the switch and then do two passes with the switch on. And he thought, okay, let's see what happens. And so what he was doing is putting down some liquid humic acid, and he was putting down some emulsified fish. And so he was going alternating back and forth across the field, and was seeing some, you know, a week later, 2 weeks later, he was seeing some really interesting things in the field. So Dr. Zavala heard about it, so she went down, and she was walking across the field. And she's walking, and then she stopped, and she took baby steps backwards, and she pointed across the field, and she said, "What did you do different on the left side versus the right side?" Because Patrick was laughing. He said, "That was exactly the strip where they stopped and they turned the switch on and off. Where they're putting down the fish and the humate, the soil, once again, he's irrigation, very high mag soils, so really hard, low organic matter. And so where they were putting the emulsified fish and the humates, the soil, the lumps they were bringing up were just crumbling. Whereas where they weren't, so they were just deep ripping, they were taking these soil clods and banging them together, and they're just like bricks. And so what I told Patrick, when I said the thing he was missing was having a root following that down. And this is what, Christine Jones talks about, you know, tillage isn't always bad, but it's what are you doing after? Anytime when we're doing tillage, we should be putting carbon down at that time and then following it up with a cover crop. We need to open that soil, get air into it. We need to get biological foods in there. And when we have this biology, we need to be putting down these roots to, number one, solidify that change that we've created, and feeding the system so it doesn't fall back on itself. And that's where that video of that slake test that I've done, that's exactly what we want to maintain. We want to maintain that left side where we have that good aggregation, whereas on the right where we do lots of tillage, when we overapply nitrogen, when we use fungicides, that breaks down our system. That creates that soil compaction. And if we understand what causes the compaction, and, you know, the tillage, number one, so it's damaging our fungi. The lack of living root, so this way we're not getting these stable soil aggregates. When we add over apply nitrogen, 1 pound of nitrogen burns off 100 pounds of humus in the soil. That creates compaction. When we use fungicides, that kills the fungi in our soil along with the plants. So that's going to reduce the amount of structure we get in the soil. So all of these best management practices that we are told, once again, it's not out of malice, it's just because, you know, we're looking above ground, we're looking at yield only. When we look at these BMPs in the past that we've used, they've set us back in the soil, which then drives our compaction. And when we start having that living root, when we can, you know, do a foliar application of melted 4600 instead of over applying fertilizer in the soil, when we have that living root, when we have the plant diversity, we're building our fungi. And in our soils, in order to get that fungal bacteria ratio up, we need to support and build our fungi in the soil. Fungi are not bad. They are our friends. There are some fungal diseases out there, but when we have a functioning system, those fungal pathogens are suppressed.
1: It's beautifully complex, and I think, yeah, you really have to have that systems approach thinking to fix it all.
2: And that's what scares me. Anytime someone says they have the perfect one product solution to your problem, I usually run. Or look at it and say, okay, so how can I incorporate that into the system to make my system even better? that systems approach. Well, Christine Jones talks about anytime we're going to implement a new, well, even our existing management, what is it doing to our soil biology? And so we look at each step of what we're doing. So, you know, okay, so we go out and we do a pre-seed tillage. Okay, so what does that do to our soil biology? We seed our crop, a monoculture crop. We add a fungicide on the, what does that do to our soil biology? That's that whole thing. Okay, so is it going to increase our bacteria or increase our fungi? Is it going to decrease this? Is it going to add some amoebas? Is it going to, what is it going to do? And what does it do to the structure? What does it do to our system?
3: Let's focus a little bit on cover crops themselves. So people are obviously very interested in cover crops. And I would say the question I hear most is people just being very confused of how to put their mixture together. And I feel like they have that idea that there is like one perfect mixture that they should use. And I think what we should probably share instead is that it's about what you need for your specific situation.
2: Absolutely. And this is where, you know, I spend a lot of time with producers just educating. And the first question that always has to come up is, what is your goal? What are your issues in the soil? And you have to identify whether it is just, is that a symptom of the cause or is it the actual root of the cause? Because if we're just, treating symptoms, we're never going to fix the problem. And so this is going back to, you know, red root pigweed and lamb's quarters. How do we solve it? We spray it. Well, we should be asking, why are they there? Oh, it's high nitrate in the soil. So how do we decrease the amount of free nitrate in our soils? And they, once we do that, it disappears. So that is the first step, is setting goals and identifying your issues and the actual root cause of the issues. So that, going back to compaction, is the compaction because we're over-tilling? Is it because we are over-fertilizing? Are we using, we're not using mycorrhizal plants? What are the actual issues at it? Once we identify what the actual root causes are, pardon the pun, now we're going to go in and we're going to, do a little bit of homework of what species are going to solve those and attack those problems. And one of the things we need to do is identify the weeds that are growing that are thriving. And once again, it's so ironic in agriculture that we're growing plants that we are trying to make money off of, and we're fighting to keep them alive and healthy, and yet these weeds are coming in gangbusters, and there's no diseases in them, there's no deficiencies, they outsmart us because now we either have herbicide tolerance or they're growing at a different time during the growing season so that we can't hit it with tillage if we're again. This is that whole thing with nature. We need to be listening to them instead of, thinking that we can outsmart it. Looking at weeds, knowing what your root causes are, and then looking at what we have available to grow as cover crop species, whether it's going to be an intercrop or a post-harvest cover crop or a full season cover crop, or what avenues do we want to address, and then start picking the species and densities of what species that we want to be looking at. And so one of the things that I'm working with Dr. Zavala on is a chart to go through of what plants accumulate certain nutrients, so that we can naturally increase the nutrient availability after growing some of these different species, like, just once again, like growing legumes. After legumes, growing legumes, our nitrogen goes up. Okay, so what do these other species do? Once we have all of that in place, then it's okay, so when are we seeding it? How are we seeding it? What crop are we going into? What was our last crop? What is our next crop? So that we're looking at rotational implications. So if we are growing a wheat canola crop oscillation, how do we put a radish into that? We can't, because if you grow it after wheat, the radish is going to be there. That residue is going to overwinter. We're going to have flea beetles in it. Now we're going to be increasing the flea beetle pressure on that canola crop the next year. If we're harvesting, if we have that canola crop in the ground and we're going to seed radishes after, well, we're not going to have any radishes come up because all the flea beetles are already there and they're going to eat our radish crop. So this is where, okay, so in that scenario, maybe we look at growing some beets. Maybe we put in some chicory. Maybe we put in, we look at some alternatives. And once again, to have that have that availability of diversity, that's key. And to, you know, one of the reasons why I partnered Cover Crops Canada with Imperial Seeds is because they were willing to do custom blends. And we can do the blends so that this way we can fit individual needs. And this is going to be something as we get into cover cropping, you'll start on a quarter section and okay, so I'm going to grow this cover crop on it. As our power of observation increases, what we're going to do is, okay, on this 160 acres, we're going to have 140 acres of cover crop A, but over in this one corner where it's a little more saline, we're going to have a saline mix. We're going to have something that it's maybe a little more compacted. Maybe there's sand, maybe there's peat, maybe. And so then we start having cover crops within our cover crops within the same field.
3: Amazing. And assessing success, like there's obviously the visual that a person can see, oh yeah, I think it's doing better now, whatever crop I had after my cover crop. But what about soil testing? Is there something producers can look for in a soil test, or is a soil test even a good way to go for like trying to score?
2: It's really good to get baselines. What I would do is to go back to 1999 and grab some soil samples off the land that I bought, and you know, have that baseline instead of having to go back to say, okay, well, you know, I'm just basing it on yield. So by definition, in 1999, my oxbow loam soil would have somewhere between 4 and 6 inches of A horizon. In 2021, we had Dr. Zabel out, and I dug a couple of soil pits, and we had over 26 inches of A horizon. So we were growing our A horizon by 1 inch per year. So, you know, that's one of the, you know, easy visual things if you want to start digging. You know, when we look at, you know, the different types of soil tests, whatever you do for soil testing, stick with it. The one that I do prefer is the Chinook Applied Research Soil Health Test in Oyen. They do full biological, physical, and chemical testing. So you get a really, really, really good baseline because, you know, 5 years from now, what are you wanting to compare? You know, as we go through this, you know, 5 years from now, what are you wanting to compare? You know, as we go through this, you know, there's some obvious things we want to test and you know, measure.

0: You can also just dig a soul pit and then run your knife upwards. That's what Dr. Menard uses. And this way you can really test to see where your compaction layers are and how thick they are and how many you have. You can do that slake test. So you just get a clump of soil, dry it down completely, put it in water and see how quickly it falls apart. You can do a micro-aggregation test. It's very similar, but you're looking at 2 millimeter size of particles, see how long they stay together. You can do some Brix numbers. So Brix is a measure of soluble solute in your sap in your plants. And so the higher the number, once you get over 12, a lot of your diseases and bugs disappear. So yeah, there's a bunch of free ones we can do at home and do some monitoring. Water infiltration test, I forgot to mention that one. Simple to do. That's one that you can actually start seeing differences relatively quickly. It's Smoky Lake. We Daryl Chubb and I were invited to a field day with the association there, and they just got brand new land donated from the local producer. So they had some of their trials seeded, and they seeded 4 strips of cover crops. So Daryl and I went in there and we're talking cover crops, and he got his infiltration ring, pounded it in, put the first inch of water into it, go through, put the second inch of water in, timed it, and the second inch of water infiltrated in about 25 minutes. And we thought, okay, well, let's go over to the wheat crop of the producer. Went in, pounded in the ring, put the first inch of water in, and after an hour, the water still wasn't infiltrated. So after 40 or 45 days of having cover crops, we saw a significant amount of water infiltration. There are some things we can see really quick, but if we're just changing one attribute of our management, maybe that's not the thing that is our bottleneck. Maybe it is past tillage. Maybe we put down a bunch of anhydrous last fall, which is going to, you know, slow down our healing process. And this is where, you know, Alberta has a huge advantage over Saskatchewan and Manitoba, because they have these local research associations that are farmer driven. They're doing a lot of neat research and finding out there's enough. Each one of the research associations has a soil health component to it. And we're learning, we're moving forward because of that. So if you are in Alberta, get out there and support your local research groups and living labs. And this is where, you know, if stuff like this is of interest, you know, once again, I spend half of my time, or probably 2/3 of my time, in Alberta and British Columbia, because of the fact that there's a soil health component to them. And there's always workshops and meetings and webinars and podcasts. Things are happening out here, and it's a great place to be.
1: Now, you've written 2 books on cover cropping or soil health, and you're still consulting. Do you want to just share how people can get a hold of your resources or get a hold of you if they would like some more one-on-one support with you?
0: Oh, yeah, absolutely. Cover Cropping in Western Canada was my first book. And then people were saying, okay, it's great to you know, read about all these different species that we have access to, but how do we implement it? So what I've done is, you know, through the years of people asking questions and discussions, so I wrote a book based on what most of the questions and introductory conversations are. So I wrote Not Just Dirt, Revitalizing Soils with Regenerative Agricultural Principles. You can get those through Friesen Press, through Amazon. There's the digital versions through Apple Books, through Google, through Kindle. For myself, I have www.covercrops.ca as the website. Haven't done a lot of updating it in the last little while, but that's one of the portals. There is a link on there of a PDF of a cover crop assessment sheet, and so that is one of the things that if someone is looking at, you know, I don't know where to start on setting goals, that's it. Those are the questions I'm going to be asking. What are your problems? What are your viewed problems? What are you measuring? When we go through that, you know, it's going to speed up the process of the conversation, and it'll help setting those goals and identifying issues. To get a hold of me, so my email address is kevin@covercrops.ca. I'm on Facebook. I'm on Twitter or X,

0: LinkedIn. And if you want to get a hold of me, my phone number is 306-621-8784. You can text that, you can phone it. Of course, you know, especially during meeting season, I don't answer it often, so usually texting or email is better because I'm tied up a meeting. So if people have questions, I'm here to guide. And because of my affiliation with Imperial Seeds and Overton Environmental, the guys with EcoTea, I'm, as long as conversations around that, I'm helping them out, and so they pay my consultation fee through those companies.
1: That is excellent, and I do strongly encourage folks who are interested in cover crops to not be shy and reach out to Kevin. He is a wealth of knowledge and has been in Western Canada for many years and has lots of experience. So thank you so much, Kevin, for sharing quite a broad range that we covered in this little talk here.
0: Well, thanks. So thanks for the invite. It's always great talking with you.
1: This episode of Knowledge for Resilience was brought to you by the Peace Region Living Lab, with funding provided in part by Agriculture and Agri-Food Canada through the Agricultural Climate Solutions Living Labs program. 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

is Chisa from Chisa's Manic Hour, which you can listen to on Sundays at 7. And guess what? I love Peace FM. Ixamaga Nichi Wagana.

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0: With a lot of years of remember wins and still some down the road. 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

0: Does a full hour of features and terrific new blues sound all right? 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Singer-songwriter Robin Banks is in the spotlight. Sonny Boy Williamson, too, has the Lee Oscar Harmonica's classic cut from 1955.
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day, Potts Farm was a place to go. Load a truck up, hit the dirt road. Jump the barbed wire, spread the word. Light the bonfire and call the girls. King in the can and the Marlboro man. Jack and Jim were a few good men. Where you learn how to kiss and cuss and fight too. Better watch out for the boys in blue. And all this small town, he said, she said. Ain't it funny how rumors spread? Like I know something y'all don't know. Man, that talk is getting old. You better mind your business, man. Watch your mouth. Before I have to knock that loud mouth out. I'm tired of talking, man. Y'all ain't listening. Them old dirt.

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And we like cornbread and biscuits, and if it's broke around here, we fix it. I can take y'all where you need to go, down to my hood, back in them woods. We do it different round here, that's right, but we sure do it good, and we do it all night. See, if you really want to know how it feels to get off the road, trucks and four wheels, jump on in, and man, tell your friends, we'll raise some hell with a black

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And guess what? 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Ixamaga Nichiwagana.

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0: 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The next District of Chetwynd Regular Council meeting will be held on October 5th, 2026. 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